0: We just heard my band, the Rodney Stepp Experience, performing live for WFYI's Small Studio Sessions. That track was titled Steppin', and it featured Tom Padgett on guitar, Anthony A.J. Jones on bass, Brian Tony Bingham on percussion, Christopher Duck Alexander on drums, Dwight Copus on sax, and me, Rodney Stepp, on keyboards. After the session, I spoke with WFYI's Kyle Long. Let's hear an excerpt from our conversation.
1: Rodney Stepp, great session today. Thank you for being here and taking a few minutes to speak.
0: Thank you, Kyle. We definitely appreciate it, man. You guys are just awesome.
1: Yeah. You don't want to age yourself, but I believe you've been playing the keyboard for about 68 years. Does that sound about right?
0: That sounds about right. Actually, probably 69.
1: 69? Wow, yeah. I know. Yes. You were a child prodigy at age 5 or 4. You were taking lessons out at the Jordan Conservatory.
0: Yes.
1: Tell me a little bit about that.
0: Well, when I was 2 years old, my aunt had a piano, a grand piano in her house. And I used to, they said, well, as soon as I got in the house, that's where I went. And I had to crawl up to the bench. One day, my aunt and my mom and their sisters, they were in there gabbing. And I was on the piano, and they heard me play a tune. I remember the exact tune. And I was playing it with one finger, but my aunt said, hey, stop, listen. He's actually playing. And they ran in there, and that's when my aunt told my mom, she said, you need to have this boy tested. Something's wrong with him. So they did. They took me to Jordan College of Music. I did, I guess, an impromptu, audition. And what ended up happening was normally they didn't take kids until they were 7 years old. They took me at 4 and a half. And I studied at the conservatory at Jordan until I was 15.
1: Mm-hmm. When you were playing in the session today on the track Second Chance, you were playing some of those Rachmaninoff types of piano fills.
0: Yes.
1: What were you studying at Jordan? And is there anything you can recall with your fingertips in terms of the lessons? Like, give us a little example.
0: Oh, yeah, most definitely. Of course, it was mostly classical then, you know. I did a lot of recitals. I was 9 years old when I did a recital with the Indianapolis Symphony. I don't remember what I played, but I was 9 years old when I did a recital with them. And, of course, you know, just doing things like...

0: you know. So the classical stuff is where I really started. Moved on to other instruments and other things, and hey, you know, just music became a great part of my life.
1: By the time you were 15 years old, you were playing music professionally. You had a band in high school. You went to school here in Indianapolis at Shortridge and Attucks. You had a band in high school called the Diplomats.
0: Yes.
1: This band became a sensation in Indianapolis. You were playing with touring R&B singers who are now icons, people like Patti LaBelle. Tell us about some of the gigs you were doing, some of the people you were playing with at that time in your life.
0: Well, Diplomats was the group that was really supposed to take off. We were more like the Jackson Five with the instruments. We did choreography, we sang, we played, and six-piece band, we were awesome. We really were, especially for our ages. And so what ended up happening with the Diplomats, we joined a place, an organization called Designated Productions. Bo Ramsey, Guy Russell, Freddie Thompson, and Rudy Smith were the four guys that ran that. And they took us all over Indiana, Kentucky, Illinois, Ohio. Our parents signed off and let them do that. And we played a lot of different clubs, a lot of different places. Of course, we had to be chaperoned. But Designated started bringing in professional artists and doing concerts. The first artist they brought in was the Spinners. And this was because Rudy was Billy Henderson's cousin. And so we took the best musicians out of the four bands that were at Designated, and we formed a show band, and was called the Creation Show Band. And probably about 12 of us, maybe horn section, everything. And as a matter of fact, I wasn't even playing keys with the Creations. I was playing saxophone. Alan Burke was on keys, and another guy named Bill was on keys. And we played behind Patti LaBelle and the Bluebells at the time, Joe Tex, the Spinners, the OJs, the Shy Lights, the Emotions. We worked with all of those groups. What would happen back in that day? They didn't carry their own bands. They couldn't afford to. They would carry a musical director, and they'd have charts. Well, we were kids who could read then. I mean, you know, we were reading our tails off, right? And we were good musicians. So the industry kind of found out about us, and these concerts, they'd say, if you go into Indiana, this is the band that you want to get. We range from age from, I was probably the youngest at that time at 14, and we probably range from 14 to 22 as far as the Creation Show Band. And that's what kind of got our start and our relationship even with the Spinners. When the Spinners were able to afford musicians, they remembered Indy. And that's how Turk and Jerry Miller from the Diplomats, Bobby Gayhart from the Diplomats, that's how they first joined the Spinners back in 1969.
1: I want to ask you about your time with the Spinners. But first, it's 1969. I think you're 16, 17 years old, still in high school. You have an opportunity to cut a record for Lamp Records. It's your first release as a musician. That 45 Humbug is still sought after by record collectors today. Tell me about making that record, working with Lamp. And you co-wrote this song, Humbug, I think, with Miles Butch Lloyd. Can you give us a sample of what that sounded like?
0: It was kind of it was just a jam.
1: Record,
0: it was kind of like I think we were trying to emulate Booker T and the MGs, you know, but at the same time, Humbug was a dance. And we wanted to be the first group to come out with a song with the Humbug. That's why the talking is in it, and the drummer talks about, let me show you, you take your left foot, you know, and this and that. Humbug was, I mean, we were so proud of that, for, like you say, first record. Herb Miller gave us that opportunity. I believe we recorded that at Omit Recording Studios, I believe. Everything had to be done at once. I mean, this was four-track days, you know. But it was awesome, man. It was a great experience, thanks to Herb and Lamp Records.
1: Yeah. Omit Studios out on East 10th Street.
0: East 10th
1: near,
0: Street, yes.
1: Arlington, and you recorded in the basement of the house. It's still there.
2: Hey, let's ask this young lady over here that she knows about the new thing called the Humbug.
0: We'll hear more from my conversation with Kyle Long later in the broadcast. But first, we'll hear some more music. This is my band, the Rodney Stepp Experience, performing the Jeff Beck composition, Because We Ended As Lovers.

0: Mr. Tom Padgett on guitar, everybody. Stay tuned. Echoes of Indiana Avenue will return with more music from my band, the Rodney Stepp Experience, after this short break.
1: 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Hi, I'm Adam Gross. Thanks for spending your Thursday night with me. 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
0: Welcome back. I'm Rodney Stepp. The Avenue helped shape my life and my music. I grew up just steps away from the Avenue in the Flanner House Homes neighborhood, surrounded by the sounds and spirit of the Avenue community. I studied music at Crispus Attucks High School with the great Russell Brown. And before long, I was performing in some of the Avenue's legendary clubs, like the Pink Poodle. If you listen closely, you can hear all of those influences in my most recent single, Sunny Days. I played that track during my performance for Small Studio Sessions. Let's listen.

0: That was my band, the Rodney Steph Experience, performing Sunny Days for WFYI's Small Studio Sessions. We've got more music from that session coming up, but first, here's more from my conversation with Echoes of Indiana Avenue producer, Kyle Long.
1: You're in high school, you're playing with all these celebrities, you have a record that's getting played locally on WTLC. What was that like for you as a teenager, being in this position to be kind of a star in the local community?
0: Man, it did. It felt really good. You know, the one thing that I feel, I was very humble, you know. I was just, you know, I love my music. It was my passion. I was having fun. And, you know, I didn't let it go to my head because I knew bigger and better things we needed to work on, strive for. And so, but it was really good. I know the first time I heard my music on the radio was like, I mean, you know, that was excitement. And I believe I had just gotten out of school. I was in my car. I had a little Volkswagen, little 65 Volkswagen Bug, for all of you who remember me from Attucks and Short Ridge with that Bug. But I had turned on TLC and But

0: Fast forward a few years later, you mentioned you played your first gig with the Spinners,
1: mm-hmm.
0: what, 14, 15 years old here in Indianapolis. In the early 70s, you had a chance to join this band as their keyboardist and assistant music director, working under the legendary Maurice King,
1: yes.
0: who was the music director for the group.
1: Uh-huh.
0: Your first gig is at Madison Square Garden. Tell us about joining this group and kind of going from this little scene here in Indianapolis to playing on the biggest stages around the world with the Spinners.
1: Well, it starts with I had just gotten out of the service in January 24th, exactly 1974. And I got a job with Indiana Bell, right? And I was going back to school at the time. I had registered for school. 2 days later, I get a call from Rodney Voorhees in Detroit. Hey, man, we just fired the keyboard player. We heard you home. Would you come up here and audition? I'm going like, well, yeah, you know. And so me and my cousin, Bill Simmons, who's co-founder of Midnight Star, Bill rode with me to Detroit. And I went and auditioned with Mr. King, and he pulled out all these charts and everything. I could still read well. I was basically hired on the spot. And that's when it all started. It all began. I went out. Our first actual performance, they always would do a performance at the 20 grand as a warm-up for their new shows, right? The being at home there in Detroit. So we did the show at the 20 grand. Then my first actual gig was at Madison Square Garden in New York. And it was, the headliners was Ashford and Simpson, but it was Graham Central Station's very first gig. And man, so phenomenal. When they came out with all their white uniforms, came out marching like a marching band, you know, bass drum and everything. Oh man, it was, I'm like calling home. I'm in New York, I'm like Stevie Wonder, skyscrapers and everything, you know. And it just kept getting bigger and bigger and better from there. It was awesome.
0: You were thrust onto the biggest stages in show business. You played at the Grammys. You played on The Tonight Show with Johnny Carson. You were with the group on Soul Train. You played at the Rumble in the Jungle in Zaire with the famous festival they had, Zaire 74, that James yes. Brown played at. What are highlights that come to your mind when you think back on those times?
1: Well, of course, Zaire probably is the number one highlight. To be around people, the stars of that magnitude for 17 days. We were there for 17 days. And unfortunately, we would have had ringside seats for the fight, but as you know, George Foreman got cut above his eye in a sparring, and they had to delay the fight 6 weeks. They had thought about delaying the concert, but no way. I mean, all of that equipment, all of the crew and everything. So they went ahead and did the concert. But Zaire is definitely number one. My opportunity with Etta James, Muhammad Ali, the picture that, you know, you have of that. That's number one. Number two would probably be my first Grammy Awards. It was at Ed Sullivan Theater. In fact, I rode up the elevator with Stevie Wonder in the elevator. And I mean, I was so shocked. I couldn't even say nothing. You know, it was like, Stevie, you know, I mean, it was just one of those things. And I think I finally said something, and he said something like, I like the way you play. I'm going like, okay, are you looking at me? You know, but, man, it was phenomenal, man. And my best, recollection of overseas was Japan, Osaka and Tokyo. Man, what I was so amazed about, we're playing, you know, Could It Be I'm Falling in Love or I'll Be Around, you know, doing

0: And when I'm listening to these Japanese people out here, they're jamming, they're singing in English. They're not singing in Japanese. They're singing our songs with us, you know. That was phenomenal. That blew me away.
1: I would say your musical highlight with the group came in 1975 when the Spinners recorded their legendary double live album. You were featured prominently on that record, particularly yes. on the track Mighty Love. You played an extended solo on the Hammond B3 organ. Tell us about that, and is there any way you can recreate some of that here for us?
0: Oh, man, you know what? That was, like, phenomenal. I was so surprised that Tom Bell kept that, first of all. And Tom was like, oh, no, that's the highlight, man. I'm going to put that all over the record, you know. Felipe Wynn was the one that encouraged me to do that. We started doing, you know, he'd do his little shimmy thing, and I would go, you know, and stuff like that while he did the shimmy. And then he starts saying, hey, man, it's just me and you. Let's stretch out. So the runs. You know, so that's how that started. And then I just start going ape wild with it. You know, it's like, hey, you know, this is my spot. You know, I'm gonna show off. I'm going to play every key on this keyboard. And I made myself industry known at that point, you know. So, but that was a highlight, being a part of that live album, which is still, you know, legendary today.

0: so much of your past has come back in a big way in the recent years. And I want to ask you about one aspect of that. Mm-hmm. Earlier this year, an album was released, an anthology of your work with the band Rapture. Mm-hmm. Rapture was a group you started after, during your time with the Spinners, right?
1: That's right.
0: In the late 1970s, you came back to Indianapolis, put together a group of musicians, and recorded a couple albums of original music that were never released.
1: Mm-hmm.
0: This year, you saw the first release of this music. Yeah, tell us a bit about Rapture and that time in your life, coming back to Indiana.
1: You know, when I left the Spinners, I had, I felt like I was leaving them at the right time. Felipe Wynn had just left. John Edwards has come in. The group was doing great. We were still doing great. But I itched to have my own thing. I wanted to do my own music. You get tired of just playing other people's music and being in a backup band. So I decided to stretch out. I went into Chicago. We recorded in 1977. I officially left the group in 78. I was back and forth for a while. But we recorded our first, the songs you hear on this album were the Chicago tracks. We have another set of songs that we will be releasing soon digitally. But that Rapture group was supposed to make it. I mean, if you talk about making it, that group was destined to make it. And it broke my heart when we broke up. There are things that people don't know. We, not only did we travel the world, the USA, but we were the band that did the Sgt. Pepper's Lonely Heart movie premiere in New York. We were the band that did the big party with all the industry, all the movie people, from LA and New York and this and that, their big party. We were the band that was featured for that. Went out to the Roxy in LA and shut the place down. Rapture could do no wrong. And just one of those things, sometimes things happen and we broke up and that was history.
0: Yeah. I have to ask you one more question about Rapture. Rapture were one of the biggest groups on the Indianapolis scene during the late 1970s. Your main rival was Manchild, the band that launched the career of Kenny Edmonds, better known as Babyface. People are really fascinated by that rivalry that Rapture and Manchild had. Tell us about your rivalry with Manchild and your relationship with Babyface.
1: Well, I really didn't know it was a rivalry until I heard this recording. But actually, I wouldn't call it a rivalry. I would say it was just competitive, sweet competitiveness. Because most of the musicians here, we were very aggressive and we were perfectionists. We wanted to just do well. We loved Manchild. We loved Midnight Star. We loved Ebony Rhythm Funk Campaign. The Presidents, the Moonlighters. I mean, we go back, Funk Incorporated. I mean, all of us, I feel like we're good friends. But just like with the athletics, it's a little bit of competitiveness in there. It's not that you're really purposely saying you're trying to outdo somebody or something. You're just trying to be the best you can be. And that's all Rapture was trying to do. And what happened, basically, I feel that after hearing Kenny Edmonds speak about us, I feel like we just identified, we became the people's choice, so to speak. They gravitated to us because of our sound, our vocals, or our instrumentation, or whatever. And, which is great, and so, rivalry, I'll say no, but thanks, Kenny, for that interview, because now you're inspiring me even more.
0: Yeah. You told me earlier you can't really remember how to play any of the Rapture material. Is there any of it that you can kind of like...
1: Oh, man. Let's see.
0: Get your hands around.
1: Oh, what was that? Do You Wanna? I was trying to think of In My Life. Let's see. Mm, Man, I just don't remember a lot of that stuff. I really don't.
0: No,
1: but
0: it's been
1: a while. It's 48 years ago when I recorded that stuff, you know, and now it's back. So I guess I got to learn.
0: Yeah, you got to sit down and learn it all again.
1: Especially for Roxana, you know.
0: Finally, Rodney, you got a lot of CDs up here. You've been very active in the last few years. A lot of the music we heard you play today is from some of your recent work as a recording artist. Show us what you got. Tell us about what you've been up to.
1: Well, these are just some of the things I have. What I try to encourage people to do if they really want to hear some nostalgic, you know, Rodney Stepp creations, Rodney Stepp, June Walker, Eric Fleming, Bill Simmons, all the guys that I used to write with, Lonnie Williams. I've created a 5 compilation set of my music called the Stepp Treasures. So it's Stepp Treasures 1, 2, 3, 4, and 5. Each one of them are something different. I mean, even 5 is just gospel and inspirational. And then I have now Rapture, which I'm most proud of. I have the C-19 experience, which is something that the C-19 Experience Foundation, I formed that after COVID. And so, you know, we're still building on that foundation. And I recorded that album and put some inspirational songs on it. This was my first album that I, as a solo artist, is Rodney Stepp and BSB Stepping Out. And we played one song. Our intro song today was Stepping from that album. Then Men in the Fire is a single that June Walker and I wrote called God's Plan. My newest single features Brian Thompson, which, again, he's with Babyface, been with him a couple of years now, and he's the right-hand man of Babyface. And I'm proud to have Brian on, that he was willing to record this record with me. I have June Walker's album, which is a phenomenal album. If you like Luther Vandross, Freddie Jackson, singers like that, you need to go get June Walker's album, which is basically entitled June. And we are back in the studio. I'm working on several projects, but what I'm really trying to get into, as I'm trying to retire, but Papa D, you know that guy, that my stage manager and stuff, he says I'll never retire, but, you know, I'm going to prove him wrong one day. But the thing about it is I am really trying to get the business more into sync, you know. And I have over 230 registered songs with ASCAP in our catalog, and the music's in the vault, so to speak. And with films, time periods, you know, we have music from the 60s all the way to today. So I feel like once we can get connected with the right publishers and this and that, that I think they're going to love us because they're going to have a lot of music to choose from. Plus, we're still writing. So it's not just that vault music. They can call me tomorrow and say, I want a song with a female vocalist and it's this type of scene, you know. Hey, we'll have it within 24 hours. I guarantee it.
0: Thank you, Rodney, for taking a few minutes to talk about your history. Any final thoughts you want to leave us with?
1: Yes, I just want to say thank you to WFYI. And, you know, I hope that people out there will continue to support public television. It's very important, especially for artists. You know, this helps us tremendously. And donations are needed, you know, for public television. And I thank you. I thank everyone here and your staff and crew. And anything we can do, we're here for you. And I definitely appreciate you all.

0: 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And we have time for one more track. This is my band, the Rodney Stepp Experience, performing Mr. Magic.
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3: 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Our podcast is edited by Holly Summers, and our radio director at WFYI is Roxana Caldwell. And I'm your host, Rodney Stepp. Thanks for listening.

When you get to Naptown, the blues won't last very long. Long. When you get to Naptown, the blues won't last very long. Long.

my noble, I would rather be in Naptown than any place I know. Noble, I can get me a ticket and stop by the Walker Showboat.

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0: way to see. I dreamed I was flying. We come on the ship they call the Mayflower. We come on the ship that sails the moon.
1: Pretty cool to be in the room when that moment with Willie Nelson happened. Don was my guest. The Grammy Award-winning producer and bassist's new album with the Pan Detroit Ensemble is called Groove in the Face of Adversity. There's still plenty more to come with Don, including his thoughts on why he's not so worried about AI in music. And I learn more about one of the most unusual albums of the 1990s. That's next on World Cafe.
2: 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Hi, I'm Adam Gross. Thanks for spending your Thursday night with me. We almost made it to the weekend, folks, and it looks like we might have some nice weather this weekend. Expect mostly sunny skies Friday through Sunday with highs in the upper 70s all 3 days. 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

0: Don Was produced that from Bonnie Raitt, Thing Called Love. 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We make the show from WXPN at the University of Pennsylvania in Philly. I'm Kaleo. We'll catch you on the next World Cafe from NPR.
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0: From NPR, it's World Cafe. Hey, I am Kaleo. What's old is new. Coming up, two songs that sound old but are new, and that's the point. Including some garage rock from Sharp Pins. From a basement in Chicago to Hitsville, USA, you've got some Motown sounds at play on the new track from Steven Sanchez. And if you would like a new song that sounds old yet new, may I introduce you to the latest from the Black Crowes. Plus, two performances in the archives from Alabama Shakes and the XX. That's coming your way on World Cafe. I don't think there's a hard and fast rule about this, but if you got an hour of music to play, you could do a whole lot worse than start in with Cumbia. Here are the Blazers on the Cafe.

0: an album that turns 20 this year. Originally released in 2006, Amy Winehouse off of Back to Black, it is Rehab. Michigander with Giving Up. We go into the archives for performances from Alabama Shakes and the XX when we get back to World Cafe.
1: 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Hi, I'm Adam Gross. Thanks for joining me tonight. Looking ahead at the weather, the National Weather Service is calling for partly cloudy skies overnight tonight with temps dropping down to the middle 50s. It'll be mostly sunny again tomorrow, but slightly cooler with the high in the upper 70s. More World Cafe shortly.
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0: Welcome back to World Cafe, live from the archives, pulling out live performances from bands and artists who have visited over the years. Maybe I'm manifesting, because the two artists I'm going to play for you, it's been a while since we've had a full-length album from them, and maybe there is new music on the horizon. Starting with Alabama Shakes, who dropped their first song in several years last year, and made their first visit to World Cafe way back in 2012. Here's Boys and Girls, live from the archives.

0: Oye Como Va from Santana here on The Cafe. Before that, Beastie Boys using a steel drum cover of that Santana classic that made up the melody of Body Movin'. And Steven Sanchez at the top with Sweet Love. We're back in a minute with more World Cafe. All week long on The Cafe, we're celebrating the artists who are often behind the scenes of your favorite albums, the ones who shape the sounds and get the best performance out of musicians. It's Producer Week. And up next, Don Was talks about being nervous in studio with Willie Nelson and how he got comfortable producing the Rolling Stones. That's coming up in an encore edition of the Next World Cafe.
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0: Wrapping up this edition of World Cafe with a trip around the globe, courtesy of Big Audio Dynamite. And Black Crowes, It's Like That. Their new record is A Pound of Feathers. That does it for us on The Cafe. Appreciate you listening, and thanks to our affiliates nationwide who make this show possible. We produce this program from WXPN at the University of Pennsylvania in Philadelphia. That's it. That's all. That's everything we're going to do today. We'll see you on the next World Cafe.
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0: Hello, welcome to Newsday from the BBC World Service with Anne Soy in Nairobi and James Cotton in London.
1: We'll speak to a UK minister who has travelled to the Democratic Republic of Congo as international concern over Ebola, the Ebola outbreak grows.
0: We have an interview with a Ghanaian who was repatriated from South Africa after being attacked.
1: And we'll hear from a former Senegalese prime minister on the current political upheaval
0: there. Ghanaian who was repatriated from South Africa after being attacked.
1: And we'll hear from a former Senegalese prime minister on the current political

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3: Indiana News has really been at the heart of my work for almost 20 years now. 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
7: On the next Fresh Air, we pay tribute to and remember one of jazz's greatest improvisers and tenor saxophonists, Sonny Rollins. He played with Charlie Parker, Thelonious Monk, Bud Powell, Miles Davis, Max Roach, and Clifford Brown. Rollins died Monday at the age of 95. We have a 1994 interview with him. 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
0: 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I'm A. Martinez.
9: I'm Steve Inskeep.
10: And I'm Michelle Martin. Good morning. Grammy Award-winning Renee Fleming is often most seen and heard on the world's greatest opera stages. And Bela Fleck is a Grammy Award-winning banjo player, best known for his blend of roots music with other genres. Now they've joined forces for an album of Appalachian bluegrass where even Dolly Parton makes an appearance. It's called The Fiddle and the Drum. There are mountain songs, ballads, and folk hymns celebrating traditional American music.
11: You cause me to weep. You cause me to moan.
10: I started our conversation by asking how this unusual partnership came about.
12: I learned to play the guitar when I was about 12 years old, and then added other instruments to it, badly, by the way. Sort of after I had recorded a lot of my standard repertoire, I thought it would be really fun to examine this music. Mm-hmm. So the label said, you've got to meet Bela Fleck. So we met in New York and started this project a long time ago.
10: Bela Fleck, what about you? Do you remember how you met?
13: Well, I'm still blushing, but yes. I remember Renee had a list of maybe hundreds of songs she liked. She loves to do a lot of research, and she came down to Nashville and we recorded a few things, kind of did some demos, and so we finally found a space to explore it, and we continued it, and we completed it.
11: And so once again, my dear Johnny, my dear friend.
10: What intrigued you, though, about the collaboration?
13: Well, I am a big fan of female vocalists of all stripes, and a huge Joni Mitchell fan, and Bonnie Raitt, Linda Ronstadt and Emmylou Harris. So this is someone at the highest level coming up and saying, hey, do you want to do something you always wanted to do?
9: You mentioned Joni Mitchell. The album takes its title, The Fiddle and the Drum, from a song that was first recorded by Joni Mitchell in 1969.

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1: Farmers, landscapers, and the hospitality industry have long complained the U.S. government doesn't issue enough guest worker visas to meet seasonal labor needs.
2: 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We have had very little success. Local workers don't want these jobs.
1: I'm Scott Detrow. How worker shortages have upended Louisiana's crawfish industry on the next All Things Considered from NPR News.
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6: Live from NPR News in Washington, I'm Dave Mattingly. Vice President Vance says the U.S. is very close to finalizing an agreement with Iran to extend the current ceasefire by 60 days. Speaking to reporters at Joint Base Andrews outside Washington yesterday, Vance said progress is being made, adding the White House believes Iranian officials have been negotiating in good faith. An extended ceasefire would give the two sides time to negotiate on Iran's nuclear program. The U.S. Supreme Court says a death row inmate in Mississippi was denied a fair trial 20 years ago. The justices determined lower courts failed to explore charges of racial discrimination during jury selection, as NPR's Nina Totenberg reports.
7: Terry Pitchford was 18 when he and a 16-year-old pal were charged with killing a storekeeper in Mississippi. Though the 16-year-old fired the fatal shot, prosecutors cut a deal with him for a 20-year sentence and then obtained a conviction and death sentence against Pitchford. But the Supreme Court threw out the conviction because the trial judge allowed the prosecutor to remove 4 of 5 black members from the jury pool, leaving just one black person on the jury in a county that's 40% black. Conservative Justice Brett Kavanaugh wrote the court's opinion, joined by Chief Justice Roberts and the court's 3 liberals. Nina Totenberg, NPR News, Washington.
6: This is NPR News. The Men's World Cup soccer tournament gets underway in less than 2 weeks in the U.S., Canada, and Mexico. Haiti's national team will be making its second appearance in the competition. But some Haitian fans say it'll be tough to watch their team in person, as Simone Rios with member station WBUR reports from Boston.
8: Haiti's first World Cup in more than 50 years comes amid a travel ban against Haitian citizens and efforts to strip legal status from many now in the U.S. An even greater obstacle to seeing their team take on Scotland could be ticket prices, starting on the resale market around $600. Moses Jean-Pierre runs a sports nonprofit for Haitian youth in Massachusetts.
9: Scottish fans can come in to support the team, so why not make sure the Haitian communities here are able to go? We would love to.
8: Some Scotland fans say it would be tragic not to share the World Cup experience with lots of fans on the Haitian side. For NPR News, I'm Simone Rios in Boston.
6: This week, the attorneys general of New York and New Jersey announced they were investigating soccer's world governing body, FIFA, over those high ticket prices and whether the cost might violate consumer protection laws. Wall Street futures are higher this morning. Dow futures are up 70 points. I'm Dave Mattingly, NPR News, in Washington.
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0: 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I'm A. Martinez.
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3: Indiana News has really been at the heart of my work for almost 20 years now. 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I don't think there's anything more important than finding ways to have civil conversation in today's political climate. I mean, we want to understand how everybody is looking at issues, and looking through one lens is probably not the best way to do it. 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
1: Good morning. It's 7:19. Thank you for tuning into Morning Edition. I'm Melissa Davis. Coming up, James Tallarico says he can become the first Democrat in decades to win a U.S. Senate race in Texas, in part because of the various scandals surrounding his opponent.
2: The most corrupt politician in America just became the Republican nominee.
1: Tallarico talks more about why he can succeed where so many other Democrats have failed in the state. We'll hear more in 15 minutes.
3: This Across Indiana segment introduces you to the Antique Fan Museum in Zionsville and its president, Tom Frampton.
4: Fans presumably started on factory room floors because you did have the shafts and mechanical apparatus driving your equipment down below. So it's just real easy to run a belt off to a fan.
3: With over 2,000 antique fans in its collection, this museum showcases how the technology, function, and design of one of the earliest household appliances has evolved and changed. When it comes to the looks, Tom has a few thoughts on how something was lost over the years.
4: Fans used to be a piece of art. You looked at the early 1900s, beautiful castings, brass blades, nice cages. Then you come up to the 50s and 60s, and it's sheet metal and plastic. All the character went away.
3: To see some of that character and to watch the rest of the story, visit WFYI.org/AcrossIndiana.
5: On the next Fresh Air, we pay tribute to and remember one of jazz's greatest improvisers and tenor saxophonists, Sonny Rollins. He played with Charlie Parker, Thelonious Monk, Bud Powell, Miles Davis, Max Roach, and Clifford Brown. Rollins died Monday at the age of 95. We have a 1994 interview with him. 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
7: I'm Steve Inskeep.
8: And I'm Michelle Martin. Good morning. Grammy Award-winning Renee Fleming is often most seen and heard on the world's greatest opera stages. And Bela Fleck is a Grammy Award-winning banjo player, best known for his blend of roots music with other genres. Now they've joined forces for an album of Appalachian bluegrass where even Dolly Parton makes an appearance. It's called The Fiddle and the Drum. There are mountain songs, ballads, and folk hymns celebrating traditional American music.
9: You cause me to weep. You cause me to moan.
8: I started our conversation by asking how this unusual partnership came about.
10: I learned to play the guitar when I was about 12 years old, and then added other instruments to it, badly, by the way. Sort of after I had recorded a lot of my standard repertoire, I thought it would be really fun to examine this music. Mm-hmm. So the label said, you've got to meet Bela Fleck. So we met in New York and started this project a long time ago.
8: Bela Fleck, what about you? Do you remember how you met?
11: Well, I'm still blushing, but yes. I remember Renee had a list of maybe hundreds of songs she liked because she loves to do a lot of research, and she came down to Nashville and we recorded a few things, kind of did some demos, and so we finally found a space to explore it, and we continued it, and we completed it.
9: And so once again, my dear Johnny, my dear friend.
8: What intrigued you though about the collaboration?
11: Well, I am a big fan of female vocalists of all stripes and a huge Joni Mitchell fan and Bonnie Raitt, Linda Ronstadt and Emmylou Harris. So this is someone at the highest level coming up and saying, hey, do you want to do something you always wanted to do?
8: You mentioned Joni Mitchell. The album takes its title, The Fiddle and the Drum, from a song that was first recorded by Joni Mitchell in 1969.

0: How did that happen?
1: Well, I said to him, I said, well, of course it would be a dream to work with Dolly Parton, but I can't imagine that could ever happen.
0: I just think it's kind of cute how you feel like she wouldn't have returned your phone call, but okay.
2: Yeah, me too. I'm with you on that.
0: I mean, I'm clocking that.
1: When I heard what she did, I thought, wow, to blend in with another person's voice and style is not a small thing. You don't just do it, you know, in one take.
0: Renee, you know what? I was curious about what's going on with your voice. Is there something different physically about how you use your voice for this type of music compared to opera?
1: Yeah, well, definitely. I have found over time that when I'm singing outside the classical genre, I need to typically stay in my lowest range because otherwise it starts to sound operatic. In Broadway, there's something in between that I can manage stylistically. But for this album, because it's atmospheric, it's mournful, it made sense to really stick with this lower range, unless I'm doing the whoops and the oohs.
0: is there...
1: And those are fun.
0: Those are fun. Did you feel like a different person singing this music?
1: No, because it's not any different for me than the difference between singing French opera and Strauss and German opera. I mean, those all require stylistic shifts based on the centuries in which the music was composed, the language, the actual style of the particular piece. It's all the same. It's really just adapting to a different genre and style.
3: Don't waste their beauty.
0: Do you have a hope for who you hope will find this album?
2: Yeah, well, I mean, I start in a different position. Maybe Renee can relate to this a little bit, but I'm a banjo player. So everybody's expectations of me are so low. It's almost impossible for me not to shatter them. And so if your idea is that this is like, what a terrible idea, and then you hear it, it's really quite nice.
0: That is Grammy Award-winning banjo player Bela Fleck and Grammy Award-winning soprano Renee Fleming. Their new album, Together, is The Fiddle and the Drum. Thank you both so much for talking with us.
2: Thank you.
1: Thank you, Michelle.
3: Till the 4th day of July.
0: This is NPR News.
4: Farmers, landscapers, and the hospitality industry have long complained the U.S. government doesn't issue enough guest worker visas to meet seasonal labor needs.
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4: 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How worker shortages have upended Louisiana's crawfish industry on the next All Things Considered from NPR News.
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8: Live from NPR News in Washington, I'm Dave Mattingly. Vice President Vance says the U.S. is very close to finalizing an agreement with Iran to extend the current ceasefire by 60 days. He was speaking to reporters at Joint Base Andrews outside Washington. Vance says progress is being made on an agreement, but the back and forth continues. Extending the ceasefire would give the two sides time to negotiate over Iran's nuclear program. Ali Viaez directs the Iran Project at the International Crisis Group. He's not optimistic that a two-month extension of the ceasefire will lead to an agreement.
9: Let's be honest. It took 2.5 years, about 10 years ago, to negotiate a nuclear deal with Iran. Now, with issues being so much more complicated, with trust being so much lower than was the case in the past, It is unrealistic and too ambitious to have a deal in a 60-day window.
8: He was speaking to NPR's Morning Edition. A very rough day is how Jeff Bezos is characterizing last night's launch pad explosion of his company's New Glenn rocket during a test at Cape Canaveral in Florida. No one was hurt, but the blast did shake nearby homes. It occurred during an engine firing test ahead of a planned satellite launch. Three people are still missing in Longview, Washington, following this week's implosion of a chemical tank at a paper mill. This is NPR News.
6: With local and statewide news, I'm Barb Anguiano. Indiana homeowners could see more property tax changes in the future. Mike Morrell reports Governor Mike Braun says the state's latest tax relief law may only be the beginning.
10: Governor Mike Braun says he wants Indiana lawmakers to continue pursuing property tax relief next year, especially for seniors and homeowners living on fixed incomes. During a statehouse event Wednesday, Braun signed legislation aimed at lowering property taxes while also calling for additional reforms to Indiana's property assessment system. The governor says rising home values have pushed tax bills higher across the state, even for residents who have already paid off their homes. Braun says he wants lawmakers to explore new ways to protect longtime homeowners from sharp increases in assessed values. The newly signed law also expands property tax relief for disabled veterans and some surviving spouses. I'm Mike Morrell.
6: Earlier this year, the federal government moved to lessen restrictions around medical marijuana, and even some top Indiana lawmakers have signaled an openness to legislation. Now, Indiana Attorney General Todd Rokita has joined a lawsuit with Nebraska and Louisiana to challenge the federal government's recent move to reclassify medical marijuana. The challenge alleges that the federal government didn't follow proper procedure with the rule change. A national Muslim advocacy organization responded to Lieutenant Governor Micah Beckwith's statement that he, quote, hates Islam. Beckwith has since doubled down on those comments, posting on social media that he wished all Muslims would become Christians. In response, the Council on American Islamic Relations, or CARE, released a statement urging Beckwith to visit a mosque and meet with members of the Indiana Muslim community. And finally, a local Audubon Society chapter is changing its name to the Bird Alliance of Central Indiana to distance itself from controversial historical figures. The change comes after a review process on the two men the group was named after, Amos Butler, a naturalist who participated in Indiana's eugenics movement in the early 1900s, and John James Audubon, a slave owner. With local and statewide news, I'm Barb Anguiano.
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13: 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I'm Steve Inskeep.
14: I'm Amy Martinez.
15: And I'm Leila Fadel. Can Texas shift blue?
13: It's Morning Edition from NPR News. I'm Steve Inskeep.
14: I'm Amy Martinez.
15: And I'm Leila Fadel.

0: Spell off. Eighth grader Shrey Parikh set a record to take home the trophy. We have a report from NPR's Rachel Treisman. That's Treisman.
1: Nearly 250 spellers arrived in D.C. for B-Week, but only 9 made it to Thursday's final. By the end of the night, only 2 were left, and officials needed a quick decider. So they hauled out a big silver buzzer, prompting gasps from the crowd and a pit in 14-year-old Shrey Parikh's stomach.
2: I calmed my mind, I got some water, and I just tried to take it all in stride and do the best I could.
1: Each contestant had 90 seconds to spell as many of the provided words as possible. Parikh crushed 32. That's a record for the spell-off, which has been used 3 times since its debut in 2021. Parikh won over $50,000 in cash, among other perks. This is the California native's 3rd B, after placing 89th and then 3rd in recent years.
2: I would say definitely just keep trying, because trying is the best thing you can do and it's the most important thing you can do.
1: This is the first time in 15 years that the Spelling Bee was held in D.C., where it started over a century ago. The final took place at a concert hall not far from the White House, packed with family members, supporters, and some curious locals.
3: Oh my God, it is actually really exciting.
1: Maryland resident Christy Kim got the bug after watching a county-level Spelling Bee in her area. She loved it so much, she brought a friend to D.C. for the final.
3: Feels very like tense, but like in a good way, because you're like at the edge of your seat hoping they get every single letter right.
1: And several of the spellers in the crowd, eliminated from earlier rounds, told NPR they were just happy to have reached this level. The younger ones hope they'll get the chance to come back next year, and spectators like Kim feel the same.
3: We honestly might be B people now.
1: But Parikh won't be competing, which he says leaves him about 5 new free hours every day, ideally for tennis and math competitions. Rachel Treisman, NPR News.
0: How do you spell NPR? Oh, yeah.
4: 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I'm Melissa Davis with your Greater Lafayette forecast. Right now, we're at 55 degrees. Today, we'll have sunny skies with afternoon highs of 82. Tonight, partly cloudy with lows of 57.
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0: Good morning, I'm Steve Inskeep. The actor Nicolas Cage has changed his name to Nicolas Cage. Cage was born Nicolas Kim Coppola of Hollywood's Coppola family. Francis Ford Coppola is an uncle. Famous actors are related. Cage is his stage name. He tells Variety it's now his legal name and that he'd rather be the patriarch of his own family than the, quote, clown cousin on the margins of someone else's. I had thought of him as a national treasure. It's Morning Edition.
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0: It's Morning Edition from NPR News. I'm Steve Inskeep.
12: And I'm A. Martinez. The Corporate Transparency Act was supposed to shine a light on shell companies formed in the U.S. The law went into effect in 2024. It had bipartisan support until it didn't. The Indicator's Waylon Wong and Sally Herships explain why shell companies are still tricky to expose.
13: To create a new company, you're often asked for less information than you need to get a library card. Gary Kalman is one of the founders of the FACT Coalition. That's an international organization that fights illicit finance.
14: Most people don't realize that you can form a company in the United States without naming who it is. And if that company is involved in nefarious activity, law enforcement has no idea who's behind it.
15: Gary says, take this one time back in 2009 when the U.S. was in Afghanistan. The Department of Defense had contracted with a U.S.-based trucking company.
14: It turns out that company had strong ties to the Taliban.
13: What? Wait a second.
14: You are right to go, wait, right? This is insane.
13: Gary says groups like the Taliban need to make money to fund their operations, and they can't just operate openly. So hiding behind shell companies is an easy fix.
15: Now, we want to be clear that shell companies have legitimate uses, like holding assets or for mergers or acquisitions. But the Corporate Transparency Act was intended for when those companies are used for illegal purposes. But one Sunday night in March of last year, Trump's Treasury tweeted out an announcement. It wasn't going to enforce the law until new rules were established to target foreign-owned companies only. It's hard to estimate how much money flows through anonymous shell companies, but according to a report from the International Monetary Fund, $12 trillion around the world is held in, quote, empty corporate shells. They're used for tax engineering, avoidance, and even tax evasion.
13: Still, there are serious concerns about the Corporate Transparency Act, like turning over personal data to the federal government. The National Small Business Association says the law is burdensome and unconstitutional. Todd McCracken is president and CEO. He says their 65,000 plus members are being affected.
16: So we feel like we're caught up in this activity that has nothing to do with us, but being forced to bear the brunt of data collection, data reporting, worries about penalties and fines.
15: Todd says there's confusion over who has to submit data. The law says all beneficial owners are required to. That's anyone with, quote, substantial control over a company, or anyone who owns or controls at least 25% of a company. He says in a small business, that could be almost any employee. And if someone gets it wrong, they could even end up in prison.
13: But Gary, our financial crime expert, says it isn't confusing and that like a lot of federal laws, only someone who willfully breaks it will get in trouble.
14: Truly small businesses don't have a problem. And by the way, over 80% of businesses in America are non-employer firms, meaning there's one person. They don't have any employees. No one's confused about who owns them.
13: Two bills are currently moving through Congress. One was proposed in the Senate and one in the House, but both would do pretty much the same thing, permanently exempt Americans from the law.
15: Waylon Wong,
13: Sally Herships, NPR News.
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17: It's 7:49, and you're tuned in to Morning Edition. On this sunny Friday, we'll see highs this afternoon around 81 degrees. Tonight, partly cloudy with lows of 58. Coming up, writer E. Jean Carroll won two civil lawsuits against President Trump for sexual abuse and defamation. Trump has long maintained his innocence.
18: As far as I know, I never met her. I never touched her.
17: Now, the Justice Department is going after this perceived enemy of Trump, opening an investigation into Carroll. We'll hear more
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4: Good morning. The Justice Department has been looking for payback for President Trump. A new investigation involves a major Democratic donor and the writer who won a sexual abuse claim against Trump. It's Morning Edition from NPR News. Ratings for 60 Minutes are up, and it's winning awards. The new head of CBS News wants to remake it. I'm Steve Inskeep.
5: And I'm A. Martinez. Barry Weiss replaced the executive producer with one who has never worked in broadcast news. And inflation is higher than it's been in almost 3 years. A Federal Reserve governor who had wanted to cut interest rates now is leaning against it. It's Friday, May 29th. On this day in 1977, trained physicist and aerospace engineer Janet Guthrie became the first woman to race in the Indianapolis 500. News is next.
6: Live from NPR News in Washington, I'm Korva Coleman. Israeli military forces have pushed farther into Lebanon while launching airstrikes. The Lebanese Health Ministry says these have killed at least 31 people since Tuesday. NPR's Jana Rapp reports from Beirut.
7: Israel launched its most intense airstrikes in weeks, despite a U.S.-brokered ceasefire. Israeli Prime Minister Benjamin Netanyahu vowed to crush Hezbollah and said Israeli forces were capturing and controlling areas in Lebanon. Lebanese health authorities said the dead included 2 children and 3 women in attacks on a village in southern Lebanon. Iran-backed Hezbollah said it targeted Israeli forces and tanks advancing in the south. Iran has insisted on an end to the war in Lebanon as part of any peace agreement with the U.S. Jane Araf, NPR News, Beirut.
6: Vice President Vance commented last night on a potential peace deal between the U.S. and Iran. He said, quote, "We're not there yet, but we are very close." He added it's hard to say if or when President Trump would sign any deal. A new report looks at America's aging voting machines, with the congressional midterm elections less than 6 months away. As NPR's Miles Parks reports, the Bipartisan Policy Center estimates it would cost billions of dollars to replace the equipment.
8: The report found that when Americans vote in the next presidential race, the average age of the equipment they'll use will be close to 10 years old. In Louisiana, for instance, some voters under 30 will use machines this year that are older than they are. Will Adler of the Bipartisan Policy Center says voting equipment is like any technology, where there are usability and security benefits to replacing it regularly. Local officials just don't have room in their budgets.
9: The number one obstacle that we heard officials cite when talking about why have you not upgraded to new equipment is cost.
8: The report estimates it would cost more than $2.7 billion to get all the voting equipment in the U.S. up to the latest federal standards. Miles Parks, NPR News, Washington.
6: The online real estate website Zillow says more apartments and other rentals are offering perks, such as a free month of rent. NPR's Stephen Bisaha reports about 40% of rentals this spring have these incentives.
10: It is a renter's market, according to Zillow's senior economist, Kara Ng.
11: Renters, this is your year.
10: Okay, it might not feel that way. Nationally, rent has risen 37% since the pandemic. But over the last year, it has gone up slower than inflation.
11: It does mean that rent is the place giving you that breathing room.
10: She says that's due to an apartment construction boom.
11: There's a lot of apartment buildings hitting the market all at once, and property managers are trying to fill it, and they're doing it with freebies.
10: Ng says renters renewing their lease should also negotiate a deal like a rent-free month because they have the negotiation power. Stephen Bisaha, NPR News.
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12: With local and statewide news, I'm Barb Mangiano. Indiana Democrats announced two candidates who will run for state office in November. Jill Sheridan has more.
13: Jessica Bailey will be the Democratic candidate for state comptroller, and Kumba Kebe will run for state treasurer. The announcement comes ahead of the Democratic convention in Indianapolis. Bailey is from Porter County and has experience as a county clerk. The comptroller serves as the chief financial officer for the state. Kebe is from Hamilton County and has background as a health executive. The treasurer manages the finances of the state and serves as the chief investment officer. Current Republican Treasurer Daniel Elliott and current comptroller Elise Nishella were elected to their offices in 2022. Both are running for re-election this year. I'm Jill Sheridan in Indianapolis.
12: A national Muslim advocacy organization responded to Lieutenant Governor Micah Beckwith's statement that, quote, "I hate Islam." Ben Thorpe reports Beckwith has since doubled down on those comments, posting on social media that he wishes all Muslims would become Christians.
14: Beckwith's initial comments were made last week on the streaming Christian show Flashpoint, saying that it was important to give people, quote, "permission to hate." In response, the Council on American Islamic Relations, or CAIR, released a statement urging Beckwith to visit a mosque and meet with members of the Indiana Muslim community. Robert McCaw is the government affairs director with CAIR. He says Beckwith's comments are dangerous and come on the heels of a recent attack on a California mosque.
15: That opens up the possibility of violence against our communities.
14: Beckwith's office did not respond to WFYI's request for comment. I'm Ben Thorpe at the State House.
12: And finally, a local Audubon Society chapter is changing its name to the Bird Alliance of Central Indiana to distance itself from controversial historical figures. The change comes after a review process on the two men the group was named after, Amos Butler, a naturalist who participated in Indiana's eugenics movement in the early 1900s, and John James Audubon, a slave owner. With local and statewide news, I'm Barb Mangiano.
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17: 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Wednesday night at 8 and Saturday afternoon at 3 on WBAA News.
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0: On the next International Friday News Roundup, three BBC reporters, three parts of the world, one big look at the week's top stories. We hop from Latin America and the American pressure on Cuba to Iran and the latest on the war to Europe, where France, Germany, and the UK move right while Hungary swings left. The News Roundup next hour on 1A.
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4: 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And from the estate of Joan B. Kroc, whose bequest serves as an enduring investment in the future of public radio and seeks to help NPR produce programming that meets the highest standards of public service in journalism and cultural expression. 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
0: It's the Friday News Roundup. I'm Nyla Boodoo. Before we get back to the news, don't worry, we haven't forgotten about our news quiz. Last week's question was about the owner of music from a beloved cartoon suing the federal government. Of course, we were talking about the owner of the Peanuts music catalog. Congratulations to our winner, Michael from West Lafayette, Indiana. Your swag will be with you soon. For this week's question, we remember jazz saxophonist Sonny Rollins, who died Monday at the age of 95. The Harlem-born artist was known as the saxophone colossus for his big sound and stature, and had a career spanning six decades. He was widely considered America's greatest living jazz musician. In honor of Rollins, here's this week's quiz question. Which bridge in a major East Coast U.S. city was the inspiration for Rollins' 1962 album, The Bridge? He was known to practice on that bridge at all hours so as to not disturb his neighbors. Send us your answers to 1A@WAMU.org. You can also send in via our app, 1A Vox Pop. No help from AI, no Googling. As always, we are accepting answers through Sunday evening. Good luck. Let's get back to the roundup with me in studio, Semaphore's Alana Shore, Spectrum News' Taylor Popolars, and Bloomberg's Josh Wingrove. And you, several of you wrote in about the turnout in Texas, like Bobby in Delaware, who said, you commented that Paxson won by a blowout, but you neglected to talk about

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For BBC Persian Service. Thank you for joining us today. When we're back, we're going to make a stop in Europe, talk about how the Iran war has changed things there, and then how the far right and President Trump are continuing to cause problems on the continent. We'll have more to come with Asma Khalid and Tristan Redman, co-hosts of The Global Story from the BBC. I'm Nyla Boodoo. This is 1A.

0: Farmers, landscapers, and the hospitality industry have long complained the U.S. government doesn't issue enough guest worker visas to meet seasonal labor needs.
1: We've tried hiring temp workers, local workers. We have had very little success. Local workers don't want these jobs.
0: I'm Scott Detrow. How worker shortages have upended Louisiana's crawfish industry on the next All Things Considered from NPR News.
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4: I'm Nyla Boodoo. It's the International News Roundup on 1A. We're in conversation with our friends Asma Khalid and Tristan Redman, co-hosts of the Global Story from the BBC. Asma, can I just have you react a little bit to some of that audio? Because I think for a lot of people in an American audience, they might be surprised to hear a conversation thinking about the historical context of what this war might mean for America's role historically.
5: Yeah. And myself included, it is really striking to hear how when the history books will be written about the United States, how this moment might be viewed. I think the last 6 months, we've done a series of episodes about the United States, its role in the world, the so-called spheres of influence, and how some of that is changing. And you see that not just in geopolitics. We had an episode this week looking at the race to make EV cars. And the biggest selling EV maker now in the world is a Chinese car company that is effectively banned from being sold here in the United States.
4: But you see it everywhere else.
5: And you see it everywhere. They operate London city buses, right? You'll see their dealerships in Morocco and Mexico. And yet it's sort of like there is a world happening, I think, sometimes that we are not always privy to. I think if I can say one other thing on this is, in fact, we have been thinking a lot about how we want to talk about the 250th anniversary of the United States. And we've decided that we want to do this as a series of stories that are going to look at how the U.S. has shaped the world over these last 250 years, because there's a lot the U.S. has done that I think affects the rest of the world.
4: Tristan, bringing it back to Iran, your thoughts?
6: Well, I think that there have been a lot of pivotal moments over the last couple of years, haven't there? This October the 7th, the war in Gaza. This is a big one as well. I think that the fact that it's coinciding with the 250th anniversary of the United States, all of this is something that's bringing mixed emotions all around the world. I mean, I wasn't around in 1976 for the last big anniversary. I'm not quite that old, but I gather there was a great sense.

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0: 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Coming up, we listen to Terry's 1994 interview with Sonny Rollins. This is Fresh Air.
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0: This is Fresh Air. Today, we're remembering the great tenor saxophonist and improviser Sonny Rollins. He died Monday at the age of 95. Sonny Rollins started recording in the late 1940s. Early in his career, he played with musicians who were in the pantheon of modern jazz. Charlie Parker, Bud Powell, Thelonious Monk, Miles Davis, Max Roach, and Clifford Brown. Terry Gross spoke with Sonny Rollins in 1994. They began with his tenor saxophone solo from his 1972 recording of the Hoagy Carmichael song, Skylark.

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5: And I'm Melissa Nadworny in Washington, D.C. It's Here and Now. In Romania, people are cleaning up the damage after a Russian drone crashed into an apartment building near their border with Ukraine. Two people were hurt when the drone exploded and started a fire. Romania's president called it an unprecedented event, while NATO and European Union officials condemned Russia. Romania's foreign ministry says it has asked NATO for more defenses against drones.
4: And today, music journalist Beto Arcos has a story about a woman of many accomplishments. She is an orthodontist practicing in Southern California, who's also renowned for her classical Persian performances. And that is just the beginning. Here's Beto.
6: Bahar Movahed is a 21st century Renaissance artist. She's a cartoonist, a classical Persian singer,

And that was so mesmerizing for me. That was the, you know, that was the song that disconnected me from the earth, I would say, in that moment that I was listening to it. And I kept listening, and every time still that I listen to that music,

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1: Thank you for choosing WBAA News at 101.3 FM and AM 920. I'm Jacob Keebler, 18 minutes past the top of the hour on a Friday. Rescue efforts are underway to free seven men who have been trapped for a week in a cave, but it won't be easy.
2: We got right now a passage of like 30 meters or 100 feet of distance that they need to go through, which is effectively very, very restrictive.
1: How rescuers are managing in the race against time coming up in about 20 minutes. But first, Sasha Pfeiffer talks with financial historian Brendan Greeley about President Trump's push to be featured on a new $250 bill. 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
1: WBAA News is on 101.3 FM and AM 920. I'm Jacob Keebler. All Things Considered is underway with the biggest stories of the day. 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Despite steep odds, a small but growing share of Gen Zers are managing to buy homes. 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
7: Home prices are historically unaffordable, and the average age of first-time buyers has climbed to near 40. Despite that, more Gen Zers in their 20s are managing to become homeowners. They're outpacing millennials, and half of them are single buyers. NPR's Jennifer Ludden reports.
8: In Milwaukee, 27-year-old Francisco Vasquez is newly married, but he bought a home this year on his own, a three-bedroom with soft yellow clapboard siding. When we spoke, he'd been doing a lot of work before moving in, starting with tearing out the carpet.
9: And then I sanded down all the hardwood floors, stained them again. I was adding polyurethane today. It's looking really nice.
8: Vasquez changed careers to make this happen. He majored in conservation science on a scholarship, no student loans, then moved to Texas to work at an alligator sanctuary and a zoo.
9: Super fun. I've worked with so many cool animals.
8: But it was so little pay that he started questioning the value of that college degree.
9: You know, I wasn't going to be able to support a wife, let alone kids, or buy a home.
8: Making it financially is important to Vasquez. Growing up, his parents didn't have much and relied on government assistance. So he moved back home to Wisconsin thinking he'd become an electrician. But he stumbled on a job posting to manage a fast food restaurant, and it turned out to have great pay and benefits. For 2 years, one living with his parents, he saved up aggressively.
9: Most of my paycheck, probably like 70% into just broad index stock.
8: In affordable Milwaukee, Vasquez found a house for $220,000. That's nearly half the national median price. And with a big down payment, again at age 27, he has a 15-year fixed mortgage.
9: My biggest goal at the moment is just to retire early. So buying a home helps me buy myself more freedom in general with my time.
8: Overall, Gen Z homebuyers last year had an average household income of $76,000, says Jessica Louts, deputy chief economist at the National Association of Realtors. And they're financially savvy.
10: Gen Zers seem to have learned from millennials.
8: For one thing, they're more likely to use down payment assistance.
10: They're taking advantage of government programs at higher rates than all other generations. They seem to be a little more reticent when it comes to student loan debt, which has historically been one of the biggest hurdles for millennials to enter into homeownership.
8: And yes, some do get help from parents, though not as much as young millennials or even the longtime average. Gen Zers are actually saving for retirement earlier and are more likely to tap a 401k. The share of single buyers is also double that of millennials at the same age.
10: I asked around the office to try and understand what's happening here, and I was reminded COVID. And so I think perhaps delays in getting marriage started and partners started could be one of the things that are going on here for these young adults.
8: Another difference. More than a third of buyers in their 20s last year were single women, a bigger share than for all buyers. It's an amazing shift, says Sue Meitner, president of Centennial Lending Group in Pennsylvania.
11: Women weren't even allowed to own a house until not too long ago when you look back in history.
8: It wasn't until 1974 that they got the right to apply for a home loan in their own name. Today, many young women still don't believe they can do it alone, so she encourages them to keep saving, ask for a raise, take on a side hustle.
11: We don't ever want to say no. We always want to say maybe later. Like, what can we do to get your income higher?
12: Hi.
13: Hello.
12: How are you?
13: Come on in.
8: In Pittsburgh, I meet 25-year-old Joanna Belichick at the townhouse she owns with her very friendly cavoodle dog, Winnie.
13: Get down.
8: She gives me a tour up a steep staircase.
14: Watch your step.
8: To a back deck with a planter box on one railing.
15: Usually in the summertime, I have a garden here.
8: Belichick has a good-paying job in marketing, and she did get help from her parents. First, by living rent-free while she worked during college and more than a year after, and when they covered a big chunk of her down payment 2.5 years ago. But the house is all hers.
15: I'm the only one on the mortgage. I'm taking care of the mortgage, so it's in my hands to figure out the rest of homeowning.
8: It feels powerful to own a loan, she says, but also daunting, like when something breaks down, especially since hardly any close friends are homeowners.
15: I Google a lot to try to find the answers where I can.
8: Gen Z friends renting in far more expensive cities are starting to ask how she managed to buy.
15: They think it's crazy. I have a friend in Raleigh where it's a little bit more feasible, but the New Yorks and the Bostons and the Chicago's of the world. It seems like a pipe dream almost.
8: Even in Pittsburgh, the market was tough when Belichick bought, but it feels like since then the economy's gotten worse.
15: The cost of living in general is just so high, and I don't know if I would have attempted it now.
8: Which makes her feel all the more lucky that she was able to buy when she did, when so many in her generation are priced out. Jennifer Ludden, NPR News, Pittsburgh.
16: The rapper Drake recently released 3 albums in a single day. Now he's setting records all over the Billboard charts. NPR Music's Stephen Thompson has the story.
17: On this week's Billboard charts, Drake pulls off a long list of record-breaking accomplishments. Let's start with the albums chart. Drake's new albums, Iceman, Habibti, and Maid of Honor, debut in the top 3 spots. That's never been done before, in part because most big stars wouldn't dream of releasing 3 albums on a single day. The biggest hit among Drake's unexpected triplets is Iceman. 9 songs from Iceman made the week's top 10, led by Janis STFU at number 1.
18: I'm still scorching hot in these streets, baby.
17: Drake is the first artist in chart history to have all of the top 3 albums on the Billboard 200. But that feat isn't as simple as it might sound. Until late 2009, Billboard excluded old catalog titles from that chart. It's a policy that kept, for example, Michael Jackson from locking down the top 3 albums in the aftermath of his death. Still, Drake's first week numbers are massive, especially for Iceman.
18: You gotta whisper my name. Yo. Hey.
17: Drake's achievement extends to the Hot 100 singles chart. This week, he has 42 of the top 100 songs, an all-time record. But again, Drake is benefiting from recent changes to the rules that govern the chart. Before streaming, the only songs that could hit the Billboard Hot 100 were those that received official release as singles. Now the sheer volume of new Drake music has him extending his own all-time records. He has the most top 10 hits of any artist in history. More than 400 Drake songs have hit the Hot 100, making him music's king of quantity.
18: Yeah, it was like, go blow the dust on your plaques.
17: These numbers are impressive. Drake had to record and release songs that fans wanted to hear, but his gaudy stats still require context. Imagine if Major League Baseball suddenly allowed sluggers to bat 20 times a game. You'd see a lot of home run records fall, but you'd also have to acknowledge that the game has changed. Stephen Thompson, NPR Music. What did I miss?
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1: Standing close to the start of Indiana Week in Review, our local political news talk program, this is WBAA News. I'm Jacob Keebler. Weekend forecast looking pretty okay. Temperatures in the mid-70s and low 80s. Overnight lows in the 50s. No rain in the forecast.
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19: 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Braun ponders property tax solutions. And a freedom of speech win for a Ball State professor. 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
21: Secretary of State Diego Morales is pushing back on allegations of wrongdoing within his office as the Republican race for Secretary of State heats up. Ben Thorpe reports Morales responds to the claims as he continues to lose support from within the party.
22: Indiana's state treasurer last week called for Morales to resign, citing a constant stream of controversy and alleging Morales' former chief of staff was a, quote, non-citizen and illegally registered to vote. He said Morales' actions had weakened Indiana's Republican Party. Morales responded Tuesday with a long statement about his former chief of staff's situation, saying she was legally authorized to work in his office and had been approved by the Indiana State Personnel Department. In a statement, Morales called any suggestion his chief of staff was not legally authorized to work, quote, uninformed and irresponsible. Morales has also repeatedly been reaching out to delegates defending his reputation. There are currently three other Republicans vying for the party nomination for Secretary of State. The convention is June 20th.
21: Has Morales done enough to defend himself? It's the first question for our Indiana Week in Review panel. Democrat, Ann Delaney. Republican, Mike O'Brien. John Schwantes, hosts of Indiana Lawmakers, and Nikki Kelly, editor-in-chief at Indiana Capital Chronicle. I'm Jill Sheridan, managing editor at WFYI. So, Mike, will enough Republicans still back Morales in this race?
23: I don't think so, but that convention hall is screwy. it can get goofy on you pretty quick, especially with four candidates in the race, and then people are falling off and they're pushing. They're trying to push their delegates to other candidates, and there's that kind of trade between votes that's happening kind of in real time on the floor. You try to, like, game that out as much as you can, but it's impossible because no one's honest with you about who they're actually supporting. And you know that. That's bipartisan. So we're going to see. I need to think a couple things. One, I think Jim Banks is beginning to kind of position himself as almost like the party leader in the absence of a visible party leader. Mm. That's really been out front trying to manage some of these moving parts. So that's positive. And I've said this before, one of my biggest frustrations inside the party right now is this assumption that when you come out of the primary, that is just an anointance to elected office. You don't even need to think really about the general election. And that's not true. And that is a dangerous mentality. But so what I like in this is that they're looking at Diego and they're looking at this like ever-growing list of things that Ann's going to put in a commercial in the fall. And saying, hey, we need a better candidate. Not only to size up against what is going to be a very well-funded, very well-organized, big-name Democrat, but to administer the office and to not have to wake up every day and go, you hired who? You spent money out of what fund for what purpose? You know? So I appreciate that very much, that as a party we're starting to think, hey, we can't just like nominate whatever Yahoo out of the primary we think
2: like
23: is not only because they might lose in the fall, but they're incapable of governing. Mm. And it's a complete sideshow all the time. And that's why I've never seen two endorsements drop, the entire congressional delegation line up behind them all. Dan Elliott, the other statewide elected official, come out and argue against. And you've got other quality candidates. Max Engling is a great guy. And a great staffer for Banks. But David Shelton, to his credit, has also, and I think the convention crowd very much puts a premium and a value on, he's been out there for months and months. He's sitting in their living rooms asking for their vote, explaining what he's going to do as Secretary of State. He's a county clerk, so he clearly can administer the office and understands what the duties are. There's a real value on that, I think, for convention goers. And so I think Diego's got a pretty steep hill to climb.
19: Got some work to do. Well, there are sort of a laundry list of incidents that Morales has been involved in over the last couple of years. You know, the latest one that he's responding now to was with involving his chief of staff. Is this just another mark that maybe broke the camel's back?
2: They knew when they nominated him that he was a liability, and they didn't care. And they've known for the last 3 years that he's incapable of administering the office, and they didn't care. The only thing that's changed here
23: is that we care.
2: No, is that Jim Banks wants to control the Republican Party in Indiana. Mm-hmm. So he's running his staff people for various offices against incumbent Republicans, Liz Brown, Victoria Sparks. He's doing that, and now he's doing it to Diego because he wants to control. And I assume since he's now in cahoots with Todd Rokita, who doesn't do anything with an altruistic motive, that they've already decided that Rokita will challenge Braun in the primary, and he'll have Banks's backing. And Todd Young, who obviously sees himself in the crosshairs because he's on advertising in 2 years in advance of his race. So I don't know what they're going to do. They didn't know what they were going to do. All the faults, or the major faults, that they ignored when they nominated him were blatantly apparent 14 months ago when my husband cross-examined him. That didn't cause any outrage. All of them endorsed him. All of them endorsed him. They were 100% behind him as of 2 weeks ago. Mm. And now, all of a sudden, everything's changed. I don't think they can control what happens in that convention. And I wouldn't be at all surprised.
23: That's clear.
2: Because you wouldn't have had him, and you wouldn't have had Beckwith, right, who's every bit as bad.
19: Literally overnight. But we, you know, did reads from your outlet this week about some of those improper use of funds. I mean, this has been ongoing for a while.
3: Yeah, I mean, he's had a number of questionable issues happen. The latest that we reported on were, large raises for everyone in his office, which, of course, giving a raise is not a bad thing. But, you know, 6-7% raises when state employees aren't getting any raises is a question. We had another no-bid contract with, you know, to a donor, and we're using restitution fund money to pay for that. And so, you know, there's plenty to look at in the terms of how he's administratively running that office.
19: And John, when we do, you know, head up to Fort Wayne for the Republican convention in June, Mike makes a good point. I mean, there's a lot of candidates that may have already, you know, knocked on a lot of doors, made a lot of phone calls. This race could be a little messy.
4: Oh, I think it will be. And you don't have the kind of credible polling that you would in a general election, a non-convention race, where at least you have some sense and you can apply weighting factors and get a little bit of a sense. This isn't that. But I do think you look at what's unprecedented here, and that is just how many, yes, you've had races where a lot of people are going at each other and a lot of turmoil in leading up to a convention. But I don't recall ever so many statewide elected officials, prominent statewide elected officials.
2: With the exception of the governor.
4: With the exception of the governor.
2: Who's afraid if he endorses someone, he'll lose.
4: Coming out and saying, you know, not only do I want, in the case of Dan Elliott, the state treasurer, not only do I want you not to get the nomination, but I want you to leave office now. That, to me, is a little different from what we've seen in the past. So even though I've stipulated I'm willing to throw every bit of precedent and what we used to how things operated in the world of normal out the window, I'm going to hold on to this thread of normalcy, perhaps, and think that he does, in fact, as Mike suggests, have a steep hill to climb.
3: Well, my understanding is that he was asked to step down, but did we really think that he would do that, and was that a surprise that he did not?
23: No, I don't know anyone beyond Dan Elliott that asked him to step down. If there was somebody else, I missed it.
5: Ann did.
23: Yeah, I did. She would
4: love that. Here and now, she will ask for
23: through that convention and on the ballot in November is what Ann needs.
3: Right.
23: No, I'm not surprised he didn't step down. We'll see where it's at in 2 weeks.
3: It's going to be fun to watch. Well, Indiana homeowners could see more property tax changes in the future. Mike Morrill reports Governor Mike Braun says the state's latest tax relief law may only be the beginning.
6: Governor Mike Braun says he wants Indiana lawmakers to continue pursuing property tax relief next year, especially for seniors and homeowners living on fixed incomes. During a statehouse event Wednesday, Braun signed legislation aimed at lowering property taxes while also calling for additional reforms to Indiana's property assessment system. The governor says rising home values have pushed tax bills higher across the state, even for residents who have already paid off their homes. Braun says he wants lawmakers to explore new ways to protect longtime homeowners from sharp increases in assessed values. The newly signed law also expands property tax relief for disabled veterans and some surviving spouses.
3: So, Ann, should lawmakers consider more permanent tax relief solutions, especially for seniors?
2: We have cut all the taxes with the exception of the sales tax. Now, those of us who have been around a while remember that the sales tax was raised to the highest in the country, the most regressive of all the taxes, okay, in order to fund property tax relief. And here we are again. So, I think the impact of this last thing is minimal, and it's not going to be felt next year. But the proposal that the governor put forward to have no property tax on senior citizens is so poorly thought through that I can't begin to think that he's serious about it, because the repercussions that's going to cause are tremendous. I mean, people turn over their houses and sell their houses as they get older for a variety of reasons. Property tax may be one of them. But it's also that the house is too big, they want something on one floor, they want to go into assisted living, lots of different reasons. And what we're doing here is freeze-framing them so young people won't have the opportunity to buy those houses. What this is going to do to schools and streets is beyond me, because he's not, of course, proposed anything that's going to make up the difference in this. And it has no regard. I mean, his estate down in southern Indiana would pay no property taxes. I'd love to know what his property tax bill is now that he's forgiving himself as he puts the road to nowhere in front of it at the cost of hundreds of millions of dollars. So it's really very poorly thought through. I don't think it goes anywhere in the legislature, because when you start to look at what it does to communities encourage senior development because they don't put a problem for schools, they don't create a problem for schools, and they have a property tax base. Now you're going to take that away, and all of a sudden the zoning is going to change. It's absolutely so poorly thought through that I wonder if he ever took an economics course in his life.
3: Well, is this something that seemed like he was just kind of throwing some ideas at the wall there, and maybe
2: this
3: isn't a real fix for the property tax issue?
23: No, and I don't think there's any. Certainly, there's demand for this. I'm sure people over the age of 65 would love to not pay any property taxes, but we thought of this. This isn't a new idea either. When we were doing property tax reform 18, 19 years ago, the far right, especially. Advance America, remember Eric Miller and those guys, they wanted, it wasn't just seniors, if you paid your house off, they argued you should have to pay your property taxes ever again. Ignoring that, you'd still like the ambulance to show up,
2: and the street be paved,
23: fire truck put the house fire out. So it ignores that, and like there's always this push and pull on this conversation between like people over the age of 65 who say, oh, my kids aren't in the school system, It's like, well, yeah, but you're way more likely than I am to have an ambulance. You need an ambulance at your house, and you need the need money to pay for that, right? So we abandoned that idea pretty. If it was ever entertained seriously, it was never taken up because it doesn't work. And if we're going to start cutting deals on property taxes for entire populations of people, it shouldn't be the ones with the most money, right? They're sitting on all the money,
5: right?
23: And it's all in their house. And you may not want to sell the house because that's where the kids grew up, but go cash that check, right? Because you bought the house for 50 grand 40 years ago, and now it's worth 600, and you are sitting on a much bigger property tax bill. You're also sitting on a lot of wealth,
2: yeah.
23: You know, and that's not the crowd we need to start with, unless it is extremely means-tested and only for those people who actually are going to lose their own.
2: You really have that a little bit now with all the exemptions and all you have. You really have to get up to, like, I don't know, somewhere around 150 or 160,000 before you pay any property tax.
23: Yeah.
5: Well, so the governor also brought up a lot about, you know, the assessment process as well. Is that a significant part of this?
3: Yeah, I have to be honest. When our reporter came back and said what he said, we were pretty surprised. I wonder if he was just sort of spitballing a little and, you know, maybe he isn't caught up with the fact that reporters, he's the governor. Anything he says, they're going to take as a very serious proposal. Mm-hmm. And I think it was more just sort of talking about options or ideas. I think the assessment is far more likely to be something they look at more strongly for, you know, another round of help or relief or reform, because everyone has seen their assessments. Like my assessment last year only went up a little, and we thought, we're slowing down that big, you know, like climb we had seen after the pandemic. And then this year it skyrocketed again. And so I think there's probably a lot more room on that side than just exempting one taxpayer over another, because you're just shifting that cost to someone else.
5: And this, of course, is all the result of SE1 that impacted the property. And we're seeing,
4: feeling the effects. We're not sure that really has come to fruition fully in terms of the spigot and the funds
5: that would typically flow. School referendums and all
4: certainly.
5: Kinds of
4: we're already
5: ways.
4: Seeing some of the pain, and we'll see more. Nobody likes to pay taxes, you know? Surprise. So it's not surprising in this day and age where people will just sort of throw out these notions like, I'm going to cut. And in some ways, I'm not saying the governor's doing this, but oftentimes when you do have outrageous, impractical proposals, you're kind of thinking in the back pocket, this will never happen because it simply can't. It'll be voted down. But we've seen a lot of elected officials who will trumpet and advocate for crazy ideas so they can still be the champion, the standard bearer for said idea.
23: Well, they actually do it.
4: Well, no,
23: you should take it seriously.
4: They hope to hell it doesn't happen.
23: Because he talked about property tax reform last time, and then he did it. Right.
4: Well, and this, I think... You're not picking up on my not so subtle, I guess, or maybe too subtle references to various people in government. We'll talk afterwards.
23: Okay.
4: But I don't think this can happen. I don't think it will happen or can happen for all the reasons that have been articulated. There's just too much at stake here. Seems government like. Does need to function. And but it's not going to prevent people in the coming session from promising... You know, heaven and earth,
5: some sort
4: and
5: of
4: the moon,
5: fix.
4: To give people relief. Never mind, we'd still have a cap on assessed valuation, 1%, which is lower than a lot of people on the East Coast and West Coast pay. And I've said again and again, not comforting to have call your cousin in L.A. or your uncle in New York in Manhattan and say, "Well, I'm paying a lot less than you," but it is the fact of the matter.
23: We have a cap on our rate.
4: Correct,
23: 1% value. That's
4: well, 1% of assessed value. At 1% of your primary residence.
5: Oh,
4: yes.
5: Time now for our viewer feedback. Every week we pose an unscientific online poll question, and this week's question, should property tax relief be expanded to all seniors? Vote yes or no. The last question posed to viewers, will the newly backed Republican candidate for Secretary of State, Max Engling, beat out Diego Morales? 76% saying yes and 24% answering no. If you would like to take part in the poll, go to wfyi.org/IWIR and look for the poll. Some details of a settlement have been made public between Ball State University and an employee of the school fired for social media comments on Charlie Kirk's death. As Stephanie Weekman reports, the school is also commenting on the situation.
7: Suzanne Swartz sued Ball State President Jeffrey Mearns after her firing for an online post that pointed to the, quote, violence, fear, and hatred Kirk sowed. The case's settlement was first announced in early April, but some details now come in a statement from the ACLU, which represented Swartz. According to the ACLU, the university will pay her $225,000. Swartz's lawyers have said she was not asking for her job back, as Swartz doesn't feel Ball State was a place she could work at again. When asked for comment, Ball State sent an email from Mearns that had been sent to university leaders. Mearns explained at length why he believes he had the legal authority and professional responsibility to fire Swartz. He said her post was, quote, extraordinarily damaging to our university's reputation and image.
5: So, Nikki, do you think this sets a precedent for freedom of speech issues at universities?
3: Well, I think it certainly points out, you know, that, you know, they were kind of in trouble. Mm. You know, there are limits on whether you can fire someone for private speech on her private Facebook post. Again, another thing that's important about this issue, someone screenshotted it and made it public, but she didn't. You know, and this is not the same as if, you know, your doctor's office down the street does something to a nurse. Those are different rules, but these are public entities, and whether you can, you know, basically be retaliated against for your private, freedom of speech. And so, you know, I think they didn't want this to drag on. And they certainly say or contend that they're saving money on attorney's fees. But look, you know, she's going to pocket three times what her annual salary was. So
9: tax-free.
5: Were you surprised by the university president's response to the settlement, John?
4: I'm surprised that he took the action he took in the first place.
5: Yeah.
4: He's not a, you know, his background, his academic background is not in medieval scholarship or medieval studies or the antiquities. He was a lawyer. He was a law school dean earlier in his career. So to me, when you talk about precedent, yeah, there's precedent, but it wasn't set by this. It was set a long time ago, and I'm no lawyer, but I know enough to know that this was would have been a slam dunk, and if she had wanted to contest this in a court rather than just a court of public opinion, it might have been even uglier for Ball State. And you don't have to just say this instance is pretty clear cut. This is happening all over the country. Lots of people who took strong and ultimately unconstitutional stands against free speech are paying the price now, millions of dollars across the country. So I don't know if it's precedent as much as, lesson learned. This was obvious from the outset. Maybe now you'll think twice before you try it again.
2: I think the precedent ought to be that if you're the president of a public institution and you get an opinion letter from the Attorney General of the state of Indiana, you ought to get legal counsel.
4: Right.
2: Because the bill should be sent to
4: Rokita. Well, he was a law school dean, but I should also point out,
2: he relied on Rokita.
4: I have nothing against medieval studies or antiquities.
2: Okay,
4: they both play a great part in the academy, so I don't want any angry medieval scholars.
2: Where do you go in the workforce from those? Because that's the only thing that higher education is supposed to be for these
4: days. What's old is new again, so antiquities and medieval studies is the hot new thing.
5: When this did happen last year, Mike, I mean, it happened so quickly, and it did seem like a bit of a knee-jerk reaction when the backlash was so significant. But as John mentioned, now we're seeing, you know, it play out in the courts. Is this a warning to other universities to maybe not be so quick to action?
23: Yes, but it should also be a warning to people to just put the phone down and stop celebrating the death or attempted murder of elected officials. I mean, this shouldn't be hard. Or political figures.
4: I don't think anybody was celebrating the death. I think there was a condemnation.
23: Well, the other side was celebrating.
4: A condemnation of the death.
23: There were people celebrating it. There were people condemning it.
4: In this instance,
23: when it's on the other side, it's the same formula. None of it's okay. And I think that's got to be part of the lesson here. It's like, maybe I should turn the Facebook off. Maybe I'll go have a conversation with my family about what I think the impact on the political system or the party or an election or whatever is. But I actually do struggle with this, because on one hand I'm like, I can't say whatever I want while I'm sitting here and not have a client sit there and look at it and go, you know, I don't need that guy represent me.
5: Right.
23: And that's fair enough. So we all need to be cognizant of, hey, you know, like, yeah, I can go pop off and say whatever I want, and I've got the freedom to do that, and I'm not going to be thrown in prison. That doesn't mean there's not going to be a consequence. that a friend alienates me or a client fires me or there's some consequence.
2: So the repercussions.
23: There should be a consequence. Dollars in a public institution, I understand that.
2: Should there be a consequence for Rokita for stirring the pot in the first place and giving an opinion that she could be fired without consequence?
5: That speak out on social media and say things that maybe...
2: like our president who is, the war is over, the war is on, the war is over, the war is on. I can't keep it straight. I'm
5: maybe
2: sorry.
5: We should just sit down with our families. Well, two people who helped lead a pair of troubled virtual schools face federal criminal charges for an alleged scheme to defraud the state. Dylan Piers McCoy reports this trial is scheduled for July after months of delays.
10: The U.S. Attorney for the Southern District alleges that Indiana Virtual School and Indiana Virtual Pathways Academy improperly collected tens of millions of dollars in public funding by inflating enrollment. The government charged three people involved with the schools. One pleaded guilty last year. School founder Thomas Stoughton and director Philip Holden turned down plea agreements. The trial has been rescheduled three times, but a legal expert told WFYI another delay appears unlikely. Holden's attorney, John Little, told WFYI that his client is innocent. Stoughton's attorney and the U.S. Attorney's Office did not immediately respond to requests for comment.
5: So, John, what kind of guardrails exist to make sure this type of fraud doesn't happen?
4: Well, there are rules in place. They've been put in place in recent years about synchronous teaching. You have to have some actual classroom instruction. You can't just let it be independent. There are audits. And, in fact, it was a State Board of Accounts audit that brought this to light in the first place. So you also, there's a prohibition on giving perks or, hey, you want a gift card? If you enroll in my school or put your kids in my school, well, can't do that. However, in this situation, what's alleged is you had not only fraud in terms of inflation of the number of enrollees and students, but also then you had people writing checks from the school coffers to companies that were essentially controlled by or at the very least related to the principals of those schools. That would not get caught up necessarily detected in the kind of framework we're talking about, but thankfully, if in fact that's what happened, it did trigger the good folks, the eyes and ears of the good folks at the State Board of Accounts.
5: Well, and this has been going on for quite a while now through the court system, but it is one of the largest school scheme actions ever.
2: It's the Republican entrepreneurship at work. You know, let's make a profit from education. If you want to shut it down and make sure it doesn't happen again, you shut down virtual schools. You have rooms where people can come in and see how many children are there on any given day, like we've always done. And you'll solve it. Otherwise, there'll be an end run around it by some other entrepreneurial Republican looking to make a buck.
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5: Finally figured it out in the courts, hopefully. Well, that's Indiana Week in Review for this week. Our panel has been Democrat Anne Delaney, Republican Mike O'Brien, John Schwantes, host of Indiana Lawmakers, and Nikki Kelly, editor-in-chief of Indiana Capital Chronicle. 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
6: Hi, I'm Stacey Studeville. 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
7: This Across Indiana segment brings us to an 80-acre wetland nature reserve just north of Crawfordsville.
8: My name is Sherry McCullough, and I'm the owner and caretaker of this lovely place called the Lye Creek Prairie Burn.
7: The burn is an oasis for birds of all kinds, with 242 unique species documented on the property.
8: It's used by a variety of species, and that's the thing, you never really know what you're going to get here.
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8: It's privately owned, but open to the public. 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
7: And for Sherry, it's more than a nature reserve. It's a calling.
8: I've heard multiple times people say it's a magical place. Well, there's something to that, that people feel that way. So I feel very responsible about keeping that going.
7: You can watch the full story at WFYI.org/AcrossIndiana.
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10: In Los Angeles, I'm Kai Rizdahl. It is Friday today. This one is the 29th of May. Good as it always is, everybody, to have you along. All right, I was kidding. I know the word for a slowing economy where prices are rising. The question is whether stagflation is where we are. So let us discuss, test my premise, if you will. Amara Mokwe is at Bloomberg. Sudeep Reddy is at MS Now. Hey, you two.
11: Hey, Kai.
10: Amara, you get to go first. Let's see. GDP comes in this week at 1.6%, the revision for the first quarter, annualized, of course. PCE, the Fed's preferred measure of inflation, I'm required by law to say that phrase, comes in at 3.8%. It sounds like stagflation to me.
12: Yeah, it's not. I think it's not really. It's not.
10: Sound convinced. All right, go ahead.
12: No. It's not really feeling great. But I mean, I think like when you look at the consumer spending data, and that's, I think, really important because we know that's a key driver of economic growth. You know, we still got, you know, inflation adjusted spending that was up, right? So it's you know, that's, yep. I think. And we saw the personal savings rate also fall to like its lowest level since mid-2022. And some people were flagging that, like, is this a sign that the consumer is finally cracking? I think the reason why people are sort of hesitant to say, okay, yes, we definitely have stagflation is because one of the things we know about the consumer in recent years is that Americans have proven really resilient through a lot of different shocks, a lot of different twists and turns in the economy. And so I think people are just It's like feeling like it's maybe too soon to say. People want to see how this situation in Iran plays out. You know, it's really hard to get our arms around the situation because it seems like one day we're really close to a deal and then the next day maybe we don't have any kind of deal at all. And so I think people are really sort of waiting for that time factor to figure out, okay, you know, is this going to wrap up soon or are we going to be dealing with a price shock that kind of endures? Mm-hmm. So I think that's the big question.
10: You have stolen like the next three bullet points on my list of things I was going to talk to you guys about. But we're going to go there anyway. And Sudeep, you get this question, and it's this, and it goes to the consumers. Amara was talking about, you know, consumers are still spending, but the savings rate is down. Credit card debt and delinquencies are up. This is the first real hard data, other than the vibes of consumers are cranky, that we've seen that are maybe not great for consumers. Do you think we are cracking finally?
11: There are signs. It's like you're standing on that piece of glass and you see the tiny cracks in the corners of it, but it hasn't actually hit in a big way. The delinquencies in credit cards, delinquencies in auto loans, lower-end consumers are very clearly being hit harder, obviously because of gas prices in particular, but there are just some signs here that are not good if they were to continue. We still have this looming question over us, whether these gas prices being so high are short-term effects or are they more durable. If this goes on, we used to think, oh, well, this is only going to be a few weeks, maybe a few months. Yeah. And well, we're at a few months now, and you can actually see it starting to hurt. I just didn't think it was going to show up at numbers that look like they were 20 years ago during the financial crisis. Some of these numbers are bad, yet. Jobless claims are very low. We are in a low firing economy. Unemployment rate is not bad right now. So the overall picture is one of stability, but the cracks are there and we've got to pay attention to them.
10: All right, Amara, let's do this. Let's look at, no pun intended here as you hear what I'm about to say. Let's look at looking through the current dynamic, right? And I say that because the Federal Reserve, and in fact, Michelle Bowman today, a member of the Board of Governors, said, we are still looking through the energy spike. We are looking through the inflation caused by the war in Iran. Tara Sinclair, not a Fed governor, but an esteemed economist in the nation's capital, said, we cannot look through this stuff. And I guess my question is, how do we know what to look through and what is not, you know, doable? What can we take out of this as we try to figure out where the economy is going?
12: Well, I mean,
10: Deep sigh. Yeah, that's two deep sighs.
12: I mean, I think, you know, Governor Woman had those remarks today, but I do think you are hearing a number of Fed officials kind of changing their tune and kind of warning that, you know, the central bank kind of needs to signal that the next move could very well be an interest rate hike, because more of these Fed officials are starting to get concerned about this inflation being something that they can't look through, right? This is a Fed that is, the memory of the pandemic inflation and the transitory misstep is very fresh in their minds. They have not been able to get inflation back down to their 2% target for 5 years now. And so I think you're seeing more and more Fed officials saying we're not going to have tolerance for inflation that looks like it is persisting, regardless of what like the traditional economic theories would say.
13: Right, right. So, yeah. Sudeep, you remember how Chair Powell always used to say, you know, we need more data. It depends on what the data is going to say. What more do they need than PCE at 3.8 and GDP at 1.6, you know?
11: They need to be able to look into the future several months down the line. Like, look, 6 years ago, they all joked about having to become virus experts with the pandemic. That is the key to figuring out where the path was. Now they're trying to become, they have to become Strait of Hormuz experts to figure out what is actually going to happen in the coming months in the Middle East and what kind of problems will mount and worsen for them along those lines. It's not a great picture. A year ago, it was a concern about tariffs. Now it's a concern about the Strait of Hormuz. There are enough things that are clouding the environment here that they've got to be concerned about it. But you don't want to act rashly and then have everything clear up. That's the core uncertainty of the environment right now, which lots of businesses are dealing with it as well. Is that things could get really, really bad, or they could be just fine in a few months. So you don't want to overreact.
13: Oh, man. Things could be fine or they could be terrible. Sudeep Reddy at MS Now on a Friday. Amara Mokwe, she's at Bloomberg. Thanks, you two.
11: Thanks, Kai.
13: Wall Street today, stocks up again, more record highs. Oil down, though here's your reminder that the Strait of Hormuz is still closed. Bonds just kind of sitting there watching it all go by. We will have the details when we do the numbers.

Here's a perhaps unheralded data point about this economy. Convenience stores account for more than a third of in-person retail stores in these United States. So says the National Association of Convenience Stores, big convenience, if you will. And increasingly, those stores are places for more than just gas. Marketplace's Kristen Schwab takes it from there. Of convenience stores, big convenience, if you will. And increasingly, those stores are places for more than just gas. Marketplace's Kristen